It's just a heightened sense of awareness. But I'm not being paranoid. I'm just being overly cautious. I'm not gonna open my door. I'm not gonna answer my phone, even though they're aching to get me. But I ain't talking about no secret police. I ain't talking about no South America. I'm talking about the inner recesses of the mind.

0: Northern Ireland, this is Democracy Now!
1: For now, the text of the Memorandum of Understanding has been finalized. The formal signing by the principal parties is scheduled to take place on Friday, with Switzerland being considered as the venue.
0: Iran and the United States have reached a preliminary deal to end the war. The U.S. has agreed to end the blockade of Iranian ports, and Iran has pledged to reopen the Strait of Hormuz. But many questions remain. The deal establishes a 60-day ceasefire window to continue negotiations. We'll speak with Jeremy Scahill of Dropsite News. Then here in Belfast, Northern Ireland, an estimated 20,000 people rallied to condemn racism following days of anti-immigrant violence.
2: So everybody here today is united in support of our migrant and new arrivals. We're here showing solidarity. This is what this city is about. And I say to those racists, you're not welcome. This isn't your city. This belongs to everybody.
0: I'll be joined by two guests here in Belfast, Amnesty International's Northern Ireland director and a leading immigration lawyer. And finally, the Justice Department has approved the $111 billion merger of Paramount and Warner Brothers Discovery.
3: This would put way too much media power in the hands of one giant company that has shown it is very willing to manipulate and censor the news if it makes Donald Trump happy.
0: We'll talk to Craig Aaron of Free Press. All that and more coming up. Welcome to Democracy Now!, democracynow.org, The War and Peace Report. I'm Amy Goodman. Officials in Tehran say they've reached a memorandum of understanding with the United States to end fighting on all fronts in a preliminary peace deal to be signed next Friday. Iran's deputy foreign minister said on Iranian television that the agreement includes a ceasefire in Lebanon, where Israeli forces occupy about a fifth of Lebanese territory and continue to launch airstrikes. The deal extends the ceasefire by 60 days, creating a window for negotiations on other issues, including the future of Iran's nuclear program and the lifting of U.S. sanctions. On Sunday, President Trump wrote on his Truth Social platform, quote, "I hereby fully authorize the toll-free opening of the Strait of Hormuz and simultaneously herewith authorize the immediate removal of the United States naval blockade," unquote. Trump went on to write, quote, "Ships of the world, start your engines, let the oil flow," unquote. After headlines, we'll get the latest on negotiations to end the U.S.-Israeli war on Iran. We'll speak with Jeremy Scahill of Dropsite News. In Lebanon, Israeli strikes on Beirut's southern suburbs killed at least three people and wounded 15 others Sunday. Witnesses said two missiles slammed into an apartment building, causing severe damage to nearby homes and businesses in what Israel's military claim was a precise strike on a Hezbollah command center.
4: "We stayed here and didn't flee throughout the whole year. We are not afraid. We will not leave our home no matter what happens. But today we didn't expect this targeting to happen. The children have been terrified, naturally. We will never leave, and whatever happens, happens."
0: Israeli Prime Minister Benjamin Netanyahu said the bombings came in response to Hezbollah attacks on northern Israel. That drew a rare public rebuke from President Trump, who wrote on social media the attack, quote, "should not have happened, particularly on a special day when we're so close to a peace deal with Iran," unquote. Meanwhile, Israel's defense minister, Israel Katz, has promised his forces will remain deployed in southern Lebanon, parts of Syria, and much of the Gaza Strip indefinitely. In Gaza, Israel continues to carry out deadly attacks on Palestinians despite the U.S. brokered so-called ceasefire signed by Israel in October. Earlier today, a Palestinian woman was killed in an Israeli strike in the central Gaza Strip. That followed the killings of at least 6 Palestinians Sunday and 3 on Saturday. The Palestinian Health Ministry reports the confirmed total death toll in Gaza since October 7, 2023, has surpassed 73,000 people. Nearly 175,000 injuries have been reported. In Britain, 4 Palestine Action activists have been sentenced as terrorists over their involvement in a 2024 protest and raid on a factory operated by one of Israel's largest arms manufacturers, Elbit. This is the first time in Britain a judge has issued terrorism sentencing enhancements on people who were not actually convicted of terrorism. In May, the 4 activists were found guilty of smashing up Elbit military equipment. Their prison sentences range from 4 to over 7 years. They must also legally register to a law enforcement terrorist surveillance system for 15 years following their release from prison. Palestine Action co-founder Huda Amiri told Navarra Media in response, quote, "This is the first case and therefore the test case for trying to convict activists as terrorists using a manipulated court process," unquote. In Ukraine, 5 people were killed in the city of Kharkiv after Russia launched an apparent double-tap strike on medical workers who rushed to put out the flames from an earlier attack. Separate Russian strikes in Zaporizhia and Sumy left 2 dead and several others wounded. Among those killed was a 73-year-old woman whose car was struck by a Russian drone. Russia also launched its largest strikes on Kyiv in weeks, killing 4 people, wounding more than 20 others. The attack seriously damaged the historic Kyiv-Pechersk Lavra Monastery, a nearly 1,000-year-old symbol of Ukrainian cultural identity and a UNESCO World Heritage Site. Meanwhile, Ukraine launched large-scale drone attacks targeting Russian industrial sites. The governor of Russia's Tula region says a Ukrainian drone attack killed 3 civilians while leaving 3 others injured, including a 1-year-old child. On Sunday, Ukrainian President Volodymyr Zelensky said he'd spoken to President Trump about efforts to end the conflict ahead of this week's G7 summit. In Afghanistan, at least 2 people were reported killed after Taliban police officers opened fire on crowds that had gathered to protest the detention of over 2 dozen women accused of violating a strict dress code in the western city of Herat, according to the UN. Protests are extremely rare in Afghanistan since the Taliban took back control in 2021 following the U.S. and NATO occupation, imposing draconian measures, including a ban on women and girls accessing education and employment. In related news, dozens of U.S. Congress members, including at least 3 Republicans, are urging the Trump administration to halt its plan to deport hundreds of Afghan refugees who assisted U.S. forces during the invasion of Afghanistan to the Democratic Republic of Congo, or a third country they have no ties to. More than 1,000 Afghan refugees, many of whom served as U.S. interpreters, have been stranded in Qatar for over a year since Trump officials halted their resettlement to the U.S. after they were evacuated from Afghanistan. The group includes over 400 children and family of U.S. service members. The Trump administration announced Friday a U.S. strike inside Venezuela had killed the alleged leader of the Tren de Aragua gang. The attack was done in coordination with Venezuela's interim government, which came to power after the U.S. abduction of Venezuelan President Nicolas Maduro and his wife. President Trump said on social media, U.S. forces, quote, delivered a swift and lethal kinetic strike to successfully execute, unquote, the accused leader, known as Nino Guerrero. Trump's Justice Department last year charged Guerrero with multiple federal crimes, including facilitating acts of terrorism. This comes as the Trump administration continues to attack boats off the Caribbean and Eastern Pacific, claiming without evidence the vessels are linked to drug trafficking. Over 200 people have been killed as the strikes are widely condemned as illegal. Brian Finucane of the International Crisis Group said Guerrero's reported execution came as part of, quote, more lawless, performative killing by the Trump administration. Finucane added, quote, outside of armed conflict, premeditated killing is referred to as murder, he said. The Trump administration's blocked the delivery of about 250,000 barrels of gasoline and diesel to Cuba. This follows an agreement between Cuban officials and a Florida-based company to supply the fuel to Cuba's private sector and humanitarian and religious organizations. Vanguard Energy had signed a contract to lease facilities owned by the Cuban government to store the fuel. But the Trump administration intervened, saying the company had not received proper approval. The shipment was seen as a temporary lifeline for Cuba as the U.S. enforces a near-total blockade on fuel that's compounded to already catastrophic humanitarian and energy crises after decades of U.S. sanctions on Cuba. In Albania, thousands of people took to the streets of the capital, Tirana, over the weekend as anti-government protests opposing the development of a massive resort linked to President Trump's son-in-law, Jared Kushner, entered a third week. The multi-billion-dollar project would turn an abandoned Soviet weapons base known as Sazan into a luxury island resort. Protesters Sunday chanted, revolution.
5: We're suffering about the corruption, and of course, this is just the first moment. The youth in here is just racing against this this politics. It's not just the current government in general. So Albania never left communism. Now, this is the chance, and that's why we're here.
0: On Saturday, about 200 protesters tore down metal and razor wire fences surrounding the luxury development site on the Adriatic coast. Meanwhile, calls are growing for the resignation of the Albanian Prime Minister, Edi Rama. President Trump celebrated his 80th birthday Sunday by hosting an Ultimate Fighting Championship event on the White House lawn. Thousands of fans gathered around a massive 600-ton metal structure known as the Claw to watch a series of seven mixed martial arts fights, all of which ended in a knockout while Trump and his family looked on. Also attending were Trump's secretaries of state, commerce, defense, treasury, and homeland security, along with FBI Director Kash Patel and other top officials. UFC champion Sean Strickland was removed from the event by the Secret Service. The 26-year-old fighter said on social media he was not invited to fight or even to attend because he, quote, made fun of Israel and Epstein, unquote. President Trump is a close friend of UFC chief executive Dana White, and Trump owns stock in the UFC's parent company. The UFC said some of the fighters at the event would be paid in cryptocurrency stablecoins issued by the Trump family business World Liberty Financial. Sunday's event was screened exclusively on Paramount Plus, which is run by Trump ally David Ellison. Meanwhile, the Trump administration's approved Paramount's $111 billion bid to acquire Warner Brothers. On Friday, the Justice Department's antitrust division said it had seen no evidence that the media mega merger would harm consumers, writing instead that the deal would, quote, increase competition across the media and entertainment ecosystem, unquote. If completed, the merger would consolidate two major movie studios, two top streaming services and news outlets, CNN and NBC News, as well as HBO, all under the control of billionaire David Ellison, a vocal supporter of President Trump. And in Washington, D.C., an exterior wall of the John F. Kennedy Center for the Performing Arts remains covered by tarps after a federal judge ordered Donald Trump's name be removed from the building. The judge had given work crews until Saturday at noon to remove metal letters marking Trump's name from the facade of the towering marble building after ruling that the president's rebranding of the center to include his own name constituted an illegal act. And a correction, Paramount owns CBS, not NBC. We'll talk more about the merger later in the broadcast with Free Press's Craig Aaron. And those are some of the headlines. This is Democracy Now!, democracynow.org, the War and Peace Report. I'm Amy Goodman, today reporting from Belfast, Northern Ireland. Iran and the United States have reached a preliminary deal to end the war. On Sunday, President Trump posted a message online that read, quote, "The deal with the Islamic Republic of Iran is now complete. Congratulations to all. I hereby fully authorize the toll-free opening of the Strait of Hormuz and simultaneously herewith authorize the immediate removal of the United States naval blockade," unquote. Trump went on to write, "Ships of the world, start your engines, let the oil flow," unquote. The deal extends the ceasefire by 60 days, creating a window for negotiations on other issues, including the future of Iran's nuclear program and the lifting of U.S. sanctions. But major questions remain. Israel's not a party to the tentative deal, and earlier today said it would continue occupying areas of southern Lebanon. Iran's deputy foreign minister appeared on Iranian television and said the peace deal includes a cessation of hostilities on all fronts, including in Lebanon.
6: Two immediate developments were supposed to take place and will take place starting last night or in the early hours of today. First, the immediate and permanent end of the war and military operations on various fronts, including in Lebanon. As you saw, the statement announced by the Prime Minister of Pakistan explicitly referred to the immediate and permanent end of the war on all fronts, including Lebanon. The second development was the lifting and ending of the naval blockade that the United States has imposed on the Islamic Republic of Iran, which was also announced by the U.S. president in his statement.
0: To talk more about the preliminary U.S.-Iran deal to end the war, we're joined by Jeremy Scahill, co-founder of Drop Site News. Hi, Jeremy. Can you start off by talking about what actually is an MOU, a memo of understanding? What do you understand this memo that hasn't been made public says?
7: Well, I think the first thing that we need to recognize is that this hasn't been signed yet. It hasn't been formally agreed to. That presumably could happen on Friday, but there are a number of wild cards, not the least of which is the posture that Netanyahu and the Israelis are taking on Lebanon. But just to give you a bit of background of what went down over the past 24 hours, Israel once again bombed Beirut. They hit the southern suburb of Dahia, and the Iranians had made clear that this was a red line for them, that if the Israelis continued attacking Beirut, that Iran would respond in kind. And in fact, I was speaking to an Iranian official soon after that happened, and they told me that it was going to be within a matter of hours that Iran was going to launch missile attacks against what they called occupied Palestine, meaning the areas where Israeli troops have been positioned in the northern or along the southern border, and in fact, deep inside Lebanon, where the Israeli troops have gone north of the Litani River. And then you had this sequence of events where Donald Trump unilaterally announces that an agreement is going to be happening. The Prime Minister of Pakistan then posts it on Twitter. And from the Iranian position, they said that this was a unilateral announcement. But nonetheless, they use that, they say, as an opportunity then to win some last minute concessions. A few days ago, I had been told by the Iranians that there were two primary sticking points still unresolved, and they wouldn't expand on what those were. But quite clearly, one of them involved this scorched earth bombing and occupation of Lebanon. And so what Iranians are saying is that as a result of the Israelis bombing Dahia in Beirut and the Iranians agreeing not to launch retaliatory strikes, that Trump agreed to add that the Israeli troops had to withdraw from southern Lebanon. Now, we haven't seen the text of this agreement. If that's the case, then the Iranians could say that this was indeed a diplomatic victory, because earlier drafts of this had just envisioned a quote unquote ceasefire or a cessation of hostilities in Lebanon. So we don't exactly know all of the terms, but I think in the broader picture, we have to understand this represents, at least in the short term and in terms of this war that Trump and Netanyahu initiated on February 28th, this is a dramatic set of capitulations by Donald Trump. The main sort of victory of this is he's reopened the Strait of Hormuz. The Strait of Hormuz was opened prior to the February 28th war. That's not a victory. Trump is saying, oh, the Iranians are going to put in writing that they're not going to develop or in any way seek to acquire or purchase a nuclear weapon. Well, if you go back and you read the preamble to the 2015 JCPOA, Iran says precisely that. And in fact, that's been Iran's position for a very long time. The Iranians are saying that they have entirely deferred any negotiations on the nuclear issue, on the issue of their stockpile of highly enriched uranium, that those that answers about those questions are only going to come with comprehensive sanctions relief and a massive, they're asking for a $300 billion reconstruction fund, that the nuclear issue is not going to be under discussion or under any agreement until there is comprehensive sanctions relief on the table. The Iranians are also saying that the Americans agreed to something that Donald Trump has been screaming up and down that he would not agree to, and that is the unfreezing or repatriation of billions of dollars of Iranian funds. Now, we may see some trickery here where Donald Trump perhaps was working in concert with Gulf countries to try to surreptitiously slide some of Iran's frozen assets back to Iran at the front end of this deal so that Trump can say no money is exchanging hands. But my understanding is that the Iranians are saying that in this memorandum of understanding or in the broader agreement with the Americans, that there is going to be a formal process of repatriating frozen Iranian funds that's going to be linked to a 60-day negotiation period. Now, there are risks for Iran, and there has been a ferocious internal debate within Iranian society that actually spilled out into the public, where you had small groups of people protesting against the foreign minister, Abbas Araghchi, the speaker of the parliament, Mohammad Ghalibaf, who's the lead negotiator for Iran, and urging them not to accept this deal. And the position that they're taking is essentially that Iran has never had greater strategic leverage over the United States, that for roughly 100 days, it has fought off an attack by not one, but two nuclear powers and forced the most powerful man in the world, Donald Trump, to desperately seek an off-ramp in which he was forced to accept terms from Iran that basically returned the situation to the status quo ante before Netanyahu and Trump launched this war.
0: Jeremy, can you talk about the role of Qatar and Pakistan?
7: You know, the Pakistanis were brought into this because the Trump administration, particularly Steve Witkoff, the special envoy, completely contaminated the relationship with the longstanding negotiator on nuclear issues between the U.S. and Iran, and that is the Sultanate of Oman. The United States used the foreign minister of Oman unwittingly to provide cover for this surprise launch of the February 28th war. He had traveled to Washington, D.C. a couple of days before the launch of the war, met with Vice President J.D. Vance, and then came out and said, a deal is basically on the horizon. And then less than 48 hours later, the United States and Israel launched this massive war against Iran. And so once the Omanis were sort of pushed out of the picture, Trump chose Pakistan. He views the Pakistani government as a malleable force that wants to curry favor with him. Yes, Iran has a longstanding friendly relationship with Pakistan. But behind the scenes, the Iranians started to conclude that Pakistan was just not able to close the deal with Trump. And there was a pattern where the Pakistanis would come back to the Iranians, tell them that the Americans had agreed to something. The Iranians would proceed on the basis of that understanding. And then Trump would turn around and announce that the opposite was going to be happening. And so Qatar was brought in part because of its deep role in negotiating the Gaza agreement last October, and because of a perception on the part of the Iranians that the Qataris held more sway with Trump. And in fact, just to give you one example, a couple of weeks ago, when Pakistan had made some announcements about progress in the U.S. position during the negotiations, a couple of hours later, the Qataris told the Iranians it's just not true, that Donald Trump is actually not going to be taking that position. So we've seen this pattern play out over and over again. And I should say, Amy, that international mediators have begun talking about the erratic nature of Donald Trump, and the Iranians actually took this a step further. A few weeks ago, I was told by an Iranian official involved with the negotiations that Iran began enlisting the services of what they called senior psychologists in Iran to begin diagnosing Donald Trump, and they determined that he is operating from a position of mental illness and mental deficiency. And so a senior Iranian psychologist began working with the negotiating team to try to cater the messages that the Iranians were sending via mediators back to Donald Trump to try to take into account what they saw as his specific mental illness and mental deficiencies. And they weren't saying this in an ad hominem way. They were saying it as a matter of fact. And then almost quite clinically, they said, and we began to see this process yielding results as we worked with psychologists to send these communications to Donald Trump. And they credit that in part with getting to this point where Trump finally accepted some version of his manufactured and almost entirely false victory narrative.
0: Let me ask you, the G7 is happening in the French Alps in France. Interestingly, National Security Minister Itamar Ben-Gvir, who said Trump's agreement does not bind us. Israel is not subordinate to the United States. We are an independent and sovereign country. Smotrich called it bad for Israel and for the entire free world, period. Ben-Gvir has been banned from entering France, citing his unspeakable behavior of taunting Gaza flotilla activists who were detained by Israeli forces. And Smotrich is the second Israeli minister barred from France after Itamar Ben-Gvir.
7: Yeah, and you know, this isn't just these people that I think universally are viewed as extremists. This is the mainstream policy of Israel right now that was expressed as recently as this morning by the Minister of Defense in Israel, where they're saying that the United States has the file of Iran and has, you know, authority to make its own agreements there. But Israel is going to stake out its own position on Lebanon. And really, I think this is going to become the center of whether any actual agreement takes place. What the Iranians have done here, and I think this is important for people to understand, is they've made these terms that the United States is agreeing to at the front end of this deal, the implementation of those terms contingent upon any discussion regarding the nuclear issue or highly enriched uranium. So if the Israelis, while this week is going on, as we move toward a potential signing of a memorandum of understanding, if the Israelis continue to attack Lebanon, even after the president of the United States has assured mediators that the U.S. will be the guarantor of this cessation of hostilities, then the Iranians can say, rightfully and according to the agreement, we're not going to proceed on these other issues. Netanyahu very clearly wants to continue his war against Lebanon. And, you know, a prominent Iranian analyst, Amy, told me recently that the strategy of the United States and Israel in engaging in these negotiations with the president of Lebanon is to try to decouple or split Iran and Hezbollah, and to try to enlist the Lebanese government as a kind of domestic anti-Hezbollah force working in an axis alliance with the United States and Israel. The Iranians view the next phase of this as seeking to decouple the United States and Israel from this central front of Lebanon. And so I think one of the major questions that we're going to see resolved in the coming days is what Iran's position is, and if it is indeed a red line, as they've said, that the Israelis must withdraw from Lebanon and entirely cease their attacks and their state of siege. Many analysts in Lebanon over the months have been concerned that potentially Iran would have to use its leverage to deal with its own economic situation and some of its priorities. In recent days, the Iranians have stunned much of the world in how ferociously they've responded and retaliated against Israel for its attacks and particularly its bombings on Beirut. So what's different in a way from the JCPOA framework, and we're far from having something extensive like that, but in the approach of the Iranians, they are trying to embed within this documentable conditions that if the United States doesn't follow through on them, the Iranians have the ability to try to resume. But there's a question on whether or not Iran is, as some of the critics internally are saying, giving up too much strategic leverage. Could they then reimpose a kind of asymmetric state of closure on the Strait of Hormuz after the world economy gets back into motion, et cetera? Yes, they could, but the narrative would be different. And the last thing I would say is, whether the bombs stop falling or not, Israel in the coming days, weeks, and months is going to intensify its internal covert operation campaign inside of Iran to try to foment and encourage even more unrest and violence to try to further destabilize the Iranian state.
0: Jeremy Scahill, I want to thank you for being with us, co-founder of Dropsite News. Coming up here in Belfast, Northern Ireland, an estimated 20,000 people rallied to condemn racism following days of anti-immigrant violence. Stay with us.

0: song by IU Peter. This is Democracy Now!, democracynow.org, the War and Peace Report. I'm Amy Goodman. We're broadcasting from Northern Visions TV, community television here in Belfast. We're here in Belfast for the Docs Ireland Film Festival. The film about Democracy Now!, Steal the Story, Please, will be premiering first at the film festival on Tuesday night at Queen's Cinema. We look forward to seeing folks there. I'll be there with the director, Tia Lesson. Here in Belfast, Northern Ireland, tens of thousands of people gathered Saturday outside Belfast City Hall for a rally organized by United Against Racism. The solidarity protest, which was supported by local trade unions, followed several days of violence in Northern Ireland in which masked rioters set fire to houses and cars, targeting immigrants and ethnic minorities. In one incident, four masked men reportedly chased a nurse into the Ulster Hospital. In another, two Ugandan health workers were barricaded in their home for 4 hours as neighboring properties burned and rioters threw stones at their windows. Emergency services told them it was too dangerous to try and leave. Their pastor eventually managed to negotiate their exit. This is Belfast resident Greg Sachno, who attended the Together Against Hate demonstration.
1: It's wrong, it's racism, and it's not what this city is. So everybody here today is united in support of our migrant and new arrivals. We're here showing solidarity. This is what this city is about. And I say to those racists, you're not welcome. This isn't your city. This belongs to everybody.
0: The disorder began a week ago after an asylum seeker from Sudan was charged with attempted murder and a stabbing attack. As video of the attack circulated online, calls for protest against immigration followed. The family of the victim, Stephen Ogilvy, who lost his eye in the attack, urged against violence. They wrote in a statement, quote, "We are aware of the tensions and talk of the protests following this incident. We want to make it absolutely clear that overnight unrest is not welcome. We do not want this terrible tragedy to be used to divide people or fuel hostility," they wrote. Less than 24 hours after the attack, hundreds of people joined protests, some becoming violent. Police in Belfast deployed water cannons to quell the anti-immigrant rioters. At least 23 people were arrested, 12 police officers injured. Hilary Benn, the UK Northern Ireland secretary, condemned the violence as racist thuggery, speaking on Sky News.
2: Well, if you are targeting people on the basis of their colour of their skin, how else can you describe them? That is racist thuggery. There's no question about it at all, because we are a society where, as Martin Luther King famously said, we should judge people by the content of their character and not by the colour of their skin. And these are people who have come to Northern Ireland, settled. Someone was forced out of their home. They've been living here for 20 years and they're working in the health service. They're working in industry. They are colleagues and friends of people who were born and brought up in Northern Ireland. And there is no place for this whatsoever.
0: Hilary Benn is Northern Ireland's Secretary of State. He's an MP, a member of the British Parliament. He's also the son of the late MP for over 50 years, Tony Benn, the famous anti-war Labour MP. When the anti-immigrant violence broke out, Belfast resident Ruchira Rangaprasad put out a call on social media offering to provide food to people too scared to leave their homes and also requested volunteers help make the deliveries.
3: I think I'm personally scared to step out of my house. I don't want to be out. I don't want to, because especially like there was like a hit list being passed around with like addresses and all of that. So I, and a lot of those hit list roads are very close to me. And there are so many, like literally basically every single area in Belfast is somehow on that hit list. So like people are scared to step out of their home, and food is like a basic need. And especially like a nutritious home cooked food is so, so important, especially during this time. So that's why I thought, okay, let me like cook and help feed people. I've been in Northern Ireland about 3 years now. Actually, if anything, I feel like from this experience from yesterday and today, I have a lot more respect for Northern Ireland, and I love Northern Ireland and Belfast a lot more, because in one day 30 plus people showed up, all strangers, just being like, I will help. And there's literally war out there, there's petrol bombs being thrown out there, and they don't care, and they're like, we will help and we will give this food, and you know, we got you. And that spirit I have never seen in any other city, so I actually love Belfast.
0: For more, I'm joined in studio here in Belfast, Northern Ireland, by two guests. Sinead Marmion is an immigration lawyer based in Belfast. Patrick Corrigan is the Northern Ireland director of Amnesty International UK. We welcome you both to Democracy Now! It's great to be with you in studio here at Northern Vision. Patrick, let's begin with you. You both were at the mass protest this weekend. That protest for immigration and against what Hillary Benn called the racist thuggery. You were speaking, Patrick, to a lot of the community activists on the ground right here in front of Belfast City Hall. It was really interesting because I flew in from Sheffield, the film festival there. As we left, there was an anti-immigrant protest of, what, 60 or 70 people, but a lot of people responding. And as I flew in, tens of thousands of people saying, no, this is a different Belfast.
4: That's right. It was such an important, I think, ray of light after a very grim week for Belfast, and being able to stand with my neighbours, fellow citizens of Belfast, in their thousands, to send a message to those racist thugs that they do not represent the true spirit of Belfast. And the vast majority of people in Belfast, as across Northern Ireland, are anti-racist and very welcoming to the people who've come here to make their lives from around the world, who work in our health and care sectors and many other walks of life. And we wanted to send, most importantly, I think, a message to them to say, you are welcome. This is your city. This is your home just as much as it is ours. But also to call out the politicians and the state authorities who had left people vulnerable and under attack during the days before.
0: Talk about who were the people, masked young men particularly, who were burning houses and cars. Talk about how this started.
4: You know, this is the third consecutive summer of racist organised mob violence we have seen in Belfast and beyond in Northern Ireland. So it didn't happen in a vacuum, and increasingly it is coordinated both online and offline. There is an overlap within loyalist paramilitary circles. A lot of the violence happened in areas of, in Belfast, that they effectively control, and that nobody would be able to take over the streets and commit that sort of level of violence without their say so. Some of the people who are out on the streets masked and mobbed up were teenagers, and I think they've been exploited, manipulated. Others were grown men, some of whom have a long history of violence in this city. And I think on top of that, then we have a wider ecosystem of online anti-immigration and pro-racism being promoted and being used, those online spaces being used to organise people as well as actively promote misinformation. And I think that terrible incident that happened at the start of the week was immediately seized on and exploited by people in order to engender hate and ultimately to result in violence, which we had sadly been predicting was coming. We had been warning the authorities, and sadly when it happened, they were found wanting, and too often it was left to community activists, many of whom I was speaking to on Saturday at the anti-racism rally, who had gone in to people's homes who were under attack, people's homes who were being firebombed, and rescuing them out the back door, putting them into their own cars, bringing them to emergency accommodation, which had been organised on positive community WhatsApp groups overnight. And it's those people who I think are the real heroes of the moment of these last few days, as well as the tens of thousands who took to the streets of Belfast to say, this is the real Belfast.
0: Can you talk about Elon Musk? What does he have to do with these protests?
4: Well, as was he, alongside some of these other online space, the social media owners have been allowing their platforms to be used not only to promote misinformation, disinformation, but also to be used as an organising space for the racists. The call went out on social media for people to come out ready to fight, ready to get arrested, to wear all in black, to put on masks, to turn off their mobile phone cameras, warnings for people to turn off their doorbell cams so that police wouldn't be able to identify people through video afterwards. So not only did Elon Musk, however, allow his social media platform to be used in that way, he joined in and he was resharing far-right content as well. We have our own fair share of homegrown racists in this place. The last thing that we needed was people like Elon Musk and others joining the pro-protest parties.
0: Sinead Marmion, you certainly saw this happening. You're an immigration lawyer. You're dealing with a lot of immigrants right now who are terrified. Many are recruited to come here to Belfast by, for example, Unison, the massive, union, 50,000 union members are here to be healthcare workers, to work in hospitals, home care. And yet you have Elon Musk amplifying. Talk about whose voices he was amplifying.
5: Absolutely. You're right to say that our health service relies on foreign labour that is actively sought. And Elon Musk has been portraying that, you know, he's targeted our Lord Mayor, for example, who's just been in office a week, and saying that she's a betrayer of our people.
0: She's 30 years old.
5: She
0: right?
5: is, yeah.
0: And what did he say?
5: He said she was a betrayer of our people, of her people. So an extremely evocative statement and provocative, and it has undoubtedly led to the mobilisation, as Patrick has said, of those racist thugs, of the community groups that have been historically existent here, ready to attack people in their homes. And I've seen clients, I've heard from clients who were put out of their houses, were burnt out of their houses, clients with young kids, who are terrified, and as Patrick says, it's the community that has picked up the pieces. It's women in the community, it's migrant women in the community that have organised and mobilised the response, and our authorities have been left wanting, as Patrick has said as well. So it is an extremely volatile situation, but it's not the Belfast that we know and love, having worked with communities and worked with lots of people who call Belfast their home. Mm.
0: Can you talk about some calls that you have gotten?
5: Yes, I received a call over the weekend from a client of mine from Syria, who has a young daughter, and her daughter was sending me messages saying that her mum was too sad to come to the phone. She and her mum had slept in the kitchen of the house at the back of the property because they were too afraid to be seen. They have been left again without any help from the authorities, and we're looking to try and assist somehow with her and her child. I have another client who was burned out of her house, and she is a young child as well, she's now staying in emergency accommodation. So it has been affecting people that have called Belfast their home for numbers of years, who are legally and lawfully here, and have now been targeted in essentially what is racial profiling.
0: The Belfast Islamic Centre halted evening prayers last week due to the racist violence. This is Kashif Alram, who's a member of the centre's executive committee.
6: It's heartbreaking. It really is. At the same time, you know, Belfast is full of a lot of decent people. We've had a lot of support from the local community, and the people who are spreading the hate at the moment, they're a minority. They're very few, but definitely it's sent shocks throughout the whole community. A lot of ethnic minority people at the moment are living in fear. We're getting a lot of calls at the moment. The levels of distress are very, very high. I've lived in Northern Ireland, born and bred here, 44 years. This is the worst I've seen it. Does it change my kind of perception, or does it make me fearful of living here? Definitely not. I see hope. I see hope, and hope is not something we just sit and kind of pray or think about. It's created by action. And we're seeing that. We're seeing a lot of local support. We're seeing people come together. Communities are sick and tired of this sort of intimidation, which has been happening in Belfast over the years.
0: That's Kashif Akram of the Belfast Islamic Centre. Patrick, you know him well.
4: Yes, and unfortunately the Islamic Centre has been the target of repeated attacks over recent years, including last year, an attempted firebomb attack into the building itself. The Muslim community in Belfast and across Northern Ireland has been under very serious threat. There has been a particular anti-Muslim, anti-Islam dimension to these racist attacks. We have seen murals and banners and placards going up across Belfast and elsewhere, not just in the last week, but over the last several years, that are specifically targeting Muslims for this sort of race hate. So they are particularly vulnerable at the moment, and I suppose our heart goes out to them, but they have also been on the receiving end of huge public community support. And again, to reiterate the message of the anti-racism protest, that's the real spirit of Belfast, and that's the views of most people who live here, not the vociferous and sometimes violent minority that we saw on our streets last week as well.
0: And Sinead Marmion, if you could talk about the Sudanese women who are gathering to do mutual aid.
5: Yes, it's been fantastic. There's an organisation called the Anaka Collective in
0: Anaka.
5: Belfast. Yes, and it's run by women. It's a women's collective, and indeed two Sudanese women as well. So they have organised pretty much immediate support across other community organisations across certain political parties as well have assisted. I say certain, not all. And we've seen a complete rehoming, I think, of 200 people in the past week, food deliveries, people getting lifts to appointments, and it's an unbelievable community effort, which is the real spirit of Belfast. But it does come against the backdrop of from our government of hostile environment policies that have been created over the past number of years, that demonises immigration. It focuses on negative immigration. It hasn't put any positive policies in place for integration. We have no racial equality strategy here in Northern Ireland. We've no anti-poverty strategy. None of that has been moved to assist people who are coming to Belfast to call it their home. And it's against the backdrop of where we have political parties that are stoking the flames and encouraging what they call a legitimate concern on immigration in circumstances where that is not well-founded and the conversation resultingly is always toxic.
0: Patrick, as we begin to wrap up, can you put this in a global context, what we're seeing here in Belfast, which is not, of course, isolated? And by the way, the pro-immigration protests that took place here this weekend took place in Derry, took place really in so many places in solidarity with immigrants. But what about this right-wing push that really features anti-immigrant racism?
4: So we know we're not alone in Northern Ireland in facing these problems of racists and sometimes violent racists, with a backdrop of anti-immigration, anti-migrant political rhetoric, sometimes coming from leaders of countries. We've seen that across Europe. We've seen it, obviously, in the US. Sometimes people are coming to build their lives here because they're fleeing some of the wars that you talked about at the top of the programme. Otherwise, they're coming for economic reasons to build new lives, just as Irish people have done to the US and elsewhere for many, many generations. But I think what we have seen globally is a sort of a far-right stoking of people's fears, exploiting people's fears around societies that are changing, shifting a little bit. And I think what we need is real political leadership. The words of condemnation we got from Hilary Benn, from Keir Starmer this week, they're welcome, but they're not really very useful to people who are being burned out of their homes and who are worried about what the rest of this summer holds. And I think that we need political leaders to step up to the mark rather than joining in the inflammatory rhetoric that ultimately leads to inflammable materials being put into people's homes, followed by flames. And I think that, you know, the Keir Starmers, the Hilary Benns and our own political leaders have a lot to answer for in terms of the lack of leadership they have given. Condemnation statements are easy after the event. A bit of sympathy for people, easy after the event. What did you do before? How did you heed the warnings from the summer of violence we had last year, the summer of violence we had the year before? I'm afraid the answer is nothing, and into that vacuum has stepped community activists trying to do the right thing to rescue their neighbours. But we need political leadership now. We need it in this country, but we need it globally. Mm.
0: Patrick Corrigan, Northern Ireland Director of Amnesty International UK, and Sinead Marmion, immigration lawyer based here in Belfast. Coming up, the Justice Department approves the $111 billion merger of Paramount and Warner Brothers Discovery. We'll speak to Craig Aaron of Free Press. Stay with us.

Waters, home for incurables by the corner laughers. This is Democracy Now!, democracynow.org, the War and Peace Report. I'm Amy Goodman, today broadcasting from Northern Visions TV in Belfast, Northern Ireland. The Trump administration's approved Paramount's $111 billion bid to acquire Warner Brothers Discovery. On Friday, the Justice Department's antitrust division said it saw no evidence that the media mega merger would harm consumers, writing instead the deal would, quote, increase competition across the media and entertainment ecosystem, unquote. If completed, the merger would consolidate two major movie studios, two top streaming services and news outlets, CNN and CBS News, as well as HBO, all under the control of the Ellison family. Paramount's biggest shareholder is the billionaire Larry Ellison, a close ally of Trump. Paramount's CEO is Ellison's son, David Ellison. Last year, his company, Skydance, took control of Paramount, including CBS. Shortly after the Paramount-Skydance merger was approved, Ellison installed the right-wing journalist Barry Weiss as editor-in-chief of CBS News. And we all know what happened next. The gutting of CBS's premier news investigative hour, 60 Minutes, where the latest casualty was Scott Pelley, who was just recently fired. To talk all about all of this and more, we're

0: Paramount, David Ellison, his father Larry Ellison, wooing and capitulating to the Trump administration at every turn, having them for fancy dinners, promising to make sweeping changes to newsrooms like CNN if they can get this deal to go through. And the great risk here is so much media control under one umbrella. The idea that two of our major mainstream news outlets could be controlled by one company, which, as you said, has shown it is willing to warp and manipulate news coverage to please the president. The idea that HBO and major movie studios, again, falling under one corporate umbrella, raising serious questions about what projects are going to be made, what documentary films will be made, what information and news will we see if the Ellisons control this much of our news media.
1: So talk about this in the context of all these corporate mergers, what it means when CNN, CBS, HBO are all under the same roof.
0: Well, I think we've seen it happening at CBS. So the Ellisons aren't hiding the ball. They're not really making any. The promises they're making are to turn CNN into something like what they've done with CBS, where they're getting rid of independent journalists asking hard questions. They're spiking stories about crimes being committed by the Trump administration. And what they're promising is more of the same. And every big media company that's gone before this administration to get a deal done, to push through mega merger after mega merger, has promised, and because they know this is what appeals to Trump, they've promised them to change their coverage, get rid of activist journalism, get rid of the kind of independent accountability that we need. And they're going for even the most mainstream types of outlets, like 60 Minutes, you know, a program that is well regarded, but certainly not the source of any kind of radical coverage, but serious coverage when it comes to what's happening in this country and around the world. And under the Ellisons, there's no place for it. So we've already seen what they'll do. And what we don't know what will happen is what programs no longer get made. We get fewer and fewer choices, and we get more and more of the same kind of cookie cutter content produced.
1: Craig, we just have 20 seconds. What are you calling on states' attorneys general to do from New York to California?
0: The important thing here, Amy, is this is not over. Just because the Trump administration abdicated their responsibility, the states have a responsibility to step in. Attorneys general can go to court, challenge this deal. The evidence is overwhelming that this is too much concentration and consolidation. State attorneys general in California, in New York, in other states need to take action to block this deal because the Trump administration certainly isn't going to do it.
1: I want to thank you so much for being with us, Craig Aaron, co-CEO of Free Press and Free Press Action. Thanks to everyone here at Northern Visions TV in Belfast, Northern Ireland. The film Steal the Story, Please will premiere at Docs Ireland tomorrow in Belfast at the Queen's Theatre. Check our website, democracynow.org. I'm Amy Goodman in Belfast.

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2: Ja, danke euch. 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It will be in English and I feel like it's in itself a human rights violation to give you more information about rights violations in Hungary before your main course. But I will try to do my best. I want to tell you a story of me standing in the biggest bridge of Budapest just 1 year ago. I don't know who of you has been to Budapest. Can you raise your hand? Okay, all right. So you know we have a beautiful Danube landscape with a beautiful white bridge that's called the Elizabeth Bridge. That can host around 50,000 people. And I was standing there, but I just saw a lot of cars. I saw people passing. I saw buses. It was a day when 1 year ago, our parliament in Hungary passed legislation that banned Budapest Pride and other marches that would be about LGBT rights. We did a lot of litigation, and it turned out that even if I, as a gay person, would want to speak on any demonstration, not the Pride, but any demonstration, that would be considered as illegal because a gay person portrays and propagates homosexuality if they speak on any demonstration publicly, and this may be harmful to children, according to the lawmaking and the police and the authorities in Hungary. Now, what happened later on that very same bridge was 350,000 people marching through, including a lot of people from Amnesty Austria, actually, within that 350,000. I was walking there with Shora and a group of others just last June. And I think it was a very important sign for what we actually, and I can say, celebrated the weekend before. Because in my view, this moment was the beginning of the end of the Orban regime. Not because it was about LGBT rights, but because it was a time when 350,000 people went on the street and said, even if you ban it, even if you change the constitution to ban it, even if the police says it's illegal, we will go there nevertheless. And this group of people managed to show that actually the police is not going to forcefully stop such people power out on the street. So they became much more brave, much more outspoken, and many things followed from this moment at Pride until Election Day that actually contributed to this massive change of the vibe in Hungary. But obviously this was not the only rights violation that we had to face over the last 16 years. I want to share a few lessons I learned over this time, because I think we tend to think very often that authoritarianism is an Eastern European problem. We always hear about Hungary, we always hear about Slovakia, Poland, Bulgaria, and yes, Hungary did export these ideas to Poland, Slovakia, Bulgaria, and many other places as well. But Hungary is also spending money to support far-right-wing parties in Western Europe, also in France, also in Spain. There are ideas fleeing from Hungary to Western Europe as well. So I think it's not, certainly not an Eastern European and not even a European problem, as we heard from Tara and the colleagues before. The first thing I learned over this time is that when it goes south, it can go very quickly, very bad. So I think I have to be very self-reflective, because I was not prepared as a lawyer that the legal system of my country can be changed so quickly. I thought we are a member of the EU, so that's going to protect in us in one way or another in terms of Rechtsstaatlichkeit and rule of law and other principles, but actually it didn't. So I thought that one lesson is to prepare to the worst. But it also gives another problem, actually, because if you prepare for the worst, you become very paranoid. Everything becomes a burden. It becomes so hard to push back because this chilling effect comes on your mind. That's actually what authoritarian governments want, that you do not feel that you are powerful enough to change them. So that you are in this power, in this moment, we were before the Pride, that we cannot go out to the streets because the police is going to intervene, right? So that's what they are trying to achieve, and we need to push back on that, really. And to pay attention on early warning signs, because this Pride ban was not coming out from nowhere. I personally didn't pay enough attention when Orban already in 2014 said that actually there are good gays and bad gays. The good gays, they can love whoever they want. They just don't go out in public. They don't show, they don't hold hands in public. They don't organize demonstrations. And there are the bad gays, obviously, who go out to the streets and do these problems for everyone. We were just not paying enough attention to these early warning signs. And then it was followed by a statement of the Speaker of the Parliament of Hungary in 2019, who said the following statement in 2019. A normal homosexual person knows that he or she is not equal to others. And I'm like, what? So when you hear statements like this for a chief politician, I think it's very important to pay attention, because right after comes a legislation that bans legal gender recognition for trans people, probably a law that affects a couple of hundreds of people only in the country, but for them it is really terrible. And as Tara said, it's not an attack against the majority of the population, it is an attack against the marginalized within an already marginalized and very weakly represented group, transgender people. That's where it started. And then there was a ban on adoption rights for same-sex couples, and then there was a ban on marriage, and then there was a ban on portraying LGBTQI content in schools entirely. Then there was a regulation to wrap books in a foil so that they cannot be shown to minors in bookstores. And then there was censorship on films, taking out of same-sex couples from films that they cannot be shown on TV. So this is what was followed with the Pride ban. We were just not paying enough attention when it, I think, all started. And same if I zoom out a little bit from this issue on LGBTI issues, there is a much broader question on shrinking civic space. And that was also not happening from one day to another. Yes, it had a series of legislative acts, foreign agent laws, laws targeting financial support to organizations, laws putting extra administrative burden on laws, but there were also attacks on people. And I think you all live very close to Hungary, and I think even for me, it was very hard to imagine that these things can happen there, that you would call a plumber to the office, and then they say, oh, it's amnesty? We don't really want to be associated with an organization like that because of the government saying that. These levels of chilling effect in people's minds really having an everyday impact in the relationships, but also waking up on one day, seeing all of your colleagues blacklisted in a weekly magazine in print, saying that you are mercenaries of George Soros, you are a soldier of a global intervention into the national security of Hungary, being called as terrorist in your own country. I myself was defamed and attacked with more than 2,200 defamation articles in 2024, trying to connect me with a corruption case, which I obviously had nothing to do with. They tried to portray me as a convicted criminal in front page of a national government-wide newspaper. So this is how far this can go, the playbook that both Teresa and Tara had shown us. And of course, it's not just LGBT, the marginalized group. It's not just shrinking civic space. But if we move out, there is really a clear playbook where everyone is an enemy. There is no coincidence that these attacks start with attacks on the judiciary. It's not a coincidence that these attacks continue with attacks on independent media and independent academia, as well as actually anyone who may have power to control the central government, right? And then it also is linked together with a narrative or a culture of war, so to say, when there is a division of society to us, against whom we need to be protected, and the we who belong to the nation. If you disagree, you don't belong to the nation. And why is that? Because you have another opinion. And if I just say as a politician that you belong to another group, I don't need to argue with what you are saying. I just need to say that you don't belong to us, right? So I don't need to take care of your the substance of the argument. But there is hope, I think, in this place, which this demonstration showed already back from 2017, where the first anti-civil society laws were passed in Hungary. Those of you who were in Budapest, you know that this is our hero square, where more than 10,000 people gathered and formed a heart, a civic or civic society heart, so to say, on Heroes Square, which I think underlines how important it is to work in coalitions and try to change the narrative around these abuses. When they say we are foreign agents, we say this is what we give to the Hungarian society, love and support. And we're not talking about who we are talking about the several hundreds of thousands of people who benefit from our research, from our campaigns, from our litigation, from our human rights education, and so on and so forth in the country and also globally. Now, I learned a lot about myself in this journey, actually, and I already was a little bit self-critical before on how I lacked imagination in understanding how this, how bad this could be. I'm coming from a family which is of Jewish background, and we come from a Holocaust survival background, which is imposing a lot of fear and stress and anger when I hear statements from leaders of the country where I live in targeting a group in a society. Obviously, all of us would feel that way, but this is also that very personal trauma that is coming out to the surface when we hear statements like this. How do you navigate fear? How do you turn this fear and anger into powerful action? That I think is a very important question for all of us. And one way to do that is through solidarity and support that we received from others, not just from within Hungary, but also from Austria and globally from the Amnesty movement. I remember when I was with Teresa in the Foreign Affairs Ministry here in Vienna, when we were advocating together that Austria, it's a very nerdy legal thing, joins a court case that targets the 2021 so-called propaganda law against which we already demonstrated in front of the parliament in Budapest. But there needed to be legal action against it. I remember walking together with Shora at the Pride, and also I remember when I handed over more than 120,000 signatures to the police chief in Budapest so that they are protecting Pride going forward. Last year, there were thousands of signatures from Austria in that box that I could hand over to the police chief. So that solidarity really, really mattered there. Many of you were, I think, also relieved when you heard the election victory of Péter Magyar just 2 weeks ago. And this is a picture of many Hungarians celebrating on election night. There was a sudden outbreak of a party, not just in Budapest, but many other major cities as well, something that I haven't seen in my life. So I was, again, lacking imagination in understanding how people could react. But that was the moment when Prime Minister Orbán was giving a speech of accepting defeat and saying that that he lost the elections. And this spontaneous number of people just going out celebrating on the street showed me how much energy and power there is in this society actually to resist. Were we able to channel this in for human rights work? I think Pride showed that, yes, it was already there, but of course it needed political action to channel it into political change. Many believe that the new government in Hungary is going to change everything from one day to another. But actually, the past 16 years has also been Hungary, as is going to be the next 4 or 8 years. We have institutions that are occupied by loyalists of the previous prime minister and political groups. We have a media landscape that is distorted to an extent that over 500 media outlets belong to a single conglomerate linked to the previous government. We have prosecutor's office that is led by a political appointee and cemented in for almost 12 years now, for the coming 12 years, that is not starting new cases of accountability. So it's a very complex and serious situation. And my point here is that we need to continue this work to make sure that Hungary is actually finding the way back to the protection of human rights. There are promising signs, though. The new government made sure that they want to want Hungary to rejoin the International Criminal Court that Orbán decided to exit last year. I think it's very important that Hungary is becoming a part of that. We already saw that Hungary is not anymore blocking joint EU action towards Ukraine, which I think is also very important and is a relief. But whether the new government in Hungary will change all the laws I just listed, the pride ban, the ban on legal gender recognition for trans, the ban on marriage equality, ban on civil society, it's a series of legislation and many others that I think is a question for the future. And we need to be there, and we will be there to push for that and make sure that Hungary finds the way back to the protection of human rights and also becomes an example of how you can rebuild that system and how you can be an example of not shrinking civic space, but actually an enabling environment for our work. So my point is really to underline how important international solidarity and how important your support was in us getting to that point. But the work, unfortunately, starts now. I thought that it's going to be hard until April 12th, but my personal feeling and experience now is that we just started to have even more work than before April 12th, and I'm very glad that you are coming with us on that journey. Thank you very much, and enjoy your main course.
1: So, das war David Wick von Amnesty Ungarn. Die Tonqualität war leider nicht wahnsinnig gut, aber er hat bei einem Essen für Spenderinnen und Spender etwas über Ungarn erzählt. Und jetzt lasse ich Tara Demont von Amnesty USA zu Wort kommen. Sie spricht über die aktuelle Arbeit von Amnesty USA unter Trump. Sehr interessant.
3: Thank you, and I'm sorry my German is so poor that you'll have to listen to this in English. But if you want to speak Spanish or French afterwards, I'm your woman. So thank you so much for having me. I am really glad to have you the opportunity to tell you more about what we're facing in the United States and how we are facing it and how we're fighting back. But also thank you for being here and helping us hold the line on human rights in the United States and around the world. So as you just said, I've been with Amnesty for 22 years now, and I currently lead our work in the United States to combat rising authoritarian practices. This work is relatively new for us in the US section. We, like many, had taken for granted that there were certain lines that would not be crossed, institutions that would hold, and checks and balances that would prevent the human rights crisis we're seeing, and that for some reason, this couldn't possibly happen to us. But as you know, the checks and balances are wavering, institutions meant to protect our rights are eroding, and we have to abandon the fantasy that there are any lines that this government will not cross. What we've seen under the second Trump administration is an alignment of anti-right actors who come with very different agendas and very different final goals, but who are aligned together to push a seismic shift in US and global politics at the expense of human rights, of multilateralism, and of democracy itself. This anti-rights agenda is supported by a minority, and it's really important. It's a very small minority, but it is very well-funded. And it is aided massively by the rise of billionaires who are seeking to get richer at any cost, and by the proliferation of tools and social media and AI that help spread fear and distrust and anger. Unfortunately, this agenda is not just an American agenda. It is a global agenda, and these actors are connected across countries to that end. The anti-rights agenda is useful for President Trump because it got him elected. And President Trump is useful for anti-rights actors because through his power, they can reshape the United States and seek to reshape the world. We are not exceptional or original in this massive backslide of rights. This authoritarian playbook is a series of attacks that Amnesty has seen over and over and over again, from Russia to Turkey to Hungary to Poland to the United States. You will see it blossoming in your own far right. So what does this look like for us in the United States? I often start with an apology because you see so much of us in the news, and I am sorry that you see so much of us in the news, but you are unfortunately not seeing all of it. Earlier this year, we published research identifying what we've called the alarm bells of authoritarian practices, tools that ultimately seek to silence opposition and scapegoat populations to divide the nation and build popular support for far-right power. These tools happen at first slowly, chipping away over human rights protections and institutions within the United States, building an anti-immigrant narrative over decades, dividing people. And then they escalated to the crisis we have today under the second Trump administration. I want to emphasize that this did not happen overnight and that Donald Trump is not the cause, he is the symptom. I'll highlight a few examples. The first alarm bell we've documented is targeting freedom of the press and access to information. The far right has sown distrust in news and media that does not support their agenda for years, and President Trump has capitalized on this. Under President Trump, the government has launched investigations into media companies who have portrayed the president in ways he doesn't like. They've threatened to shut down a media company who had a comedian tell a joke that the president didn't like, and it wasn't even about the president. The government has launched investigations, and Congress has aided them. The Congress is run by a supermajority and Republicans, although we have elections coming up this November, and they've defunded public media. Multiple journalists have been arrested for covering protests on immigration raids, and at least one journalist who himself was an immigrant was taken by ICE, imprisoned for over 100 days, and then expelled out of any legal proceeding. And this was done because of his reporting on ICE actions in his state. The president is targeting political opponents and critics, which is another alarm bell. Not only does he threaten people publicly and suggest his followers cause them harm, and this is a very real threat in a country that has the most number of guns per person than any other country in the world, but he also has turned the Justice Department into his own personal vendetta machine. They have prosecuted political opponents or any critics who speak against them. This has included Democratic and Republican lawmakers, judges and attorneys, journalists, universities, and NGOs. The president and his administration have used multiple arms of the government to threaten and make the cost of opposition higher. Targeting universities and civil society is another alarm bell. They've threatened to withhold education funding from universities unless they cease diversity programs and crack down on student protest. It's deployed ICE and police on campus. It's kidnapped and detained students. They do this because critical thought itself is a threat. Anyone who protests is a threat. So this administration and Congress is also coming after NGOs like us, who speak up. Harassing or threatening organizations are calling for public harm to them. Amnesty itself has been called by Congress to testify about our use of government funding to aid and abet terrorists, by which they mean our work on migrant rights. And because of donors like you, we don't take government funding, so we don't answer to Congress. And so we aren't threatened in that way. But we have had staff followed home by ICE, and we've had multiple staff stopped at the border re-entering the United States and detained and questioned. I will be wiping all my devices before I go back to the United States. Not my pictures, I'll put those in the cloud. Have those somehow. As you've seen in the media, the president is using immigration enforcement and military reserve as his own personal army. He's using them to punish and ultimately squash dissent. He's deployed troops and ICE to cities that had large protests against him or that have Democratic politicians who have spoken out against him. And of course, this administration has been relentless and ruthless in their attacks on vulnerable groups, attacking refugee and migrants, scapegoating populations. These are two very common authoritarian tactics. This is built from years of attacks from the right, especially at the local level. And the Trump administration and Congress have launched massive attacks on LGBTQ people, on women, particularly reproductive rights, and on minority groups and diversity initiatives, and most visibly on immigrants. Immigration enforcement is operating like a paramilitary group and has been deployed by the administration in cities and communities across the country. They are often operating outside the law. They are terrorizing neighborhoods. They are disappearing people who look like immigrants, by which they mean who are non-white. They are holding people without charge. They are shipping people to third countries outside of any legal immigration process, some of whom we cannot track. Multiple immigrants have died in ICE detention, and ICE has murdered at least two people who were peacefully protesting their actions. This is a very partial list of what's happening in the United States. And of course, it doesn't even include the actions of this administration outside our own borders, where it has attempted to delegitimize NATO and the United Nations. It has kidnapped and is now holding the former leader of another country. It has threatened to take over multiple other countries. It has murdered at least 163 people in illegal boat strikes. And it has launched multiple military strikes outside of US law and outside of international law. The president has now threatened genocide and nuclear strike. In all these things, it is a constant test for the American public and for the international public. How much will we tolerate? How much anti-immigrant hate will we allow? How much control over women's bodies? How much militarization at home or abroad? How can they continue to shift the line of what is acceptable? We have a leader and a supporting party with a blatant disregard for human rights who's seeking to operate with no check on his power, and who is supporting allies and copycats in other countries and learning from those allies and copycats, and attacking the very core belief that we have as a human rights community, that human rights belong to everyone, not just the few, and that no one is above the law. The speed and force of these violations and their global proliferation has demanded that we at Amnesty respond quickly, strategically, and with the full force of our movement. It's also demanded that we adapt. So let me tell you now what we've done in response. We've increased our own security and we've trained other organizations how to keep themselves safe. We've partnered with groups and trained our members, activists, and the general public on how to stay safe in protest. And we've aimed to protect their digital privacy. We've shared Know Your Rights trainings for immigrants, and we've shared and equipped our activists to share these trainings in their immigrant communities as well. We have strengthened and we've built coalitions. Much of the work done by civil society and NGOs is in very different silos in the United States, and I suspect that's a common theme. If you work on freedom of the press, you might not work on migrant rights. We are all fighting the same fight, and we must work together or we will fail separately. This doesn't mean that everybody does everything. It means that we coordinate together now. So we see what we're best at and where we're needed, and we do that. And we support others doing what they're best at and what's needed. So in addition to the human rights education and security education and building coalitions, we have done what we do best at Amnesty. We are documenting the hell out of what is happening, and we have launched massive global campaigning. In addition to our documentation of the rise of authoritarian practices, we've documented the conditions in immigration detention centers where people are facing horrific conditions, in some cases amounting to torture, for which the White House has said that Amnesty has Trump derangement syndrome for documenting these. And we're documenting what is happening where large ICE surges are happening so that we can demand accountability. And we are putting a face to these human rights violations, telling the stories of people who are impacted and helping the public understand why human rights matter, what it means when we don't have human rights, and how we can better protect people. These are people like Mahmoud Khalil, who was a student protester who was taken by ICE and held in immigration detention for over 100 days because of his peaceful protest of the war in Gaza. And in continuing to do what we do best, we have launched massive global campaigns to protect the rights to protest and to dismantle the mass deportation machine in the United States. In our protest campaign, we're working with students across the country to fight back against crackdowns. Fearing the Trump administration, multiple high schools, grade schools, colleges, and universities have cracked down, on their own students disbanding human rights clubs, making protests not illegal but not allowed, so punishing students who protest by suspending them or expelling them or denying them graduation. Remember, there's only one Donald Trump. There's only one Donald Trump. But in many ways, this government relies on other people to do its work. It relies on other actors to carry out this authoritarian crackdown. So we're fighting to ensure that the schools defend their students instead of capitulating to these threats. We've also launched a massive immigration rights campaign aimed at ending the mass deportation machine to pressure our Congress to defund ICE, the Immigration and Customs Enforcement, which is funded at $75 billion every year. $75 billion to commit these mass human rights abuses. And we've learned quickly that the things we're good at, documentation and national campaigning, though they are still critical, are not enough. People have to be ready to fight for human rights abuses when they come to their front door. So we've connected our activists to local resources and to local resistance movements so that they can strengthen and build in their communities the hard line of human rights. We've also helped build mass mobilizations, and we've joined with millions of Americans across the United States and all over the world in massive protests against the actions of this administration. And this is working. At the last mass mobilization protest we had, gosh, just like 4 weeks ago, time flies, we had a protest in every continent. Americans protested on every continent. This includes Antarctica. We had huge numbers in every U.S. state, including in deeply conservative states. Every state had huge numbers turning out. More groups than ever, including Amnesty International, came together to make this happen. Over 8 million people were mobilized. That is a 25% increase from the last mass mobilization in the United States. Showing broad rejection of this agenda did send a shockwave to Congress, where multiple right-wing politicians immediately began to walk back their unconditional support of the president and these policies. In the state of Minnesota, which you've probably seen in the news, which is one of the worst ICE surges has happened, despite months of violent attacks by ICE, despite two murders in public, people are protecting their neighbors. Thousands of people, including our members, are following ICE with whistles so that people know ICE is coming. So if you see ICE coming, you blow your whistle so people know that ICE is coming. They're escorting kids safely to school because ICE is going to school and using kids as bait to find their parents. They're delivering food because ICE is pretending to be food aid workers so that when someone comes, they can take people away. And they're building community resilience with events creative like resistance singing or group conversation. These are new ways for us to think about people power as Amnesty. But it's working, and people are still showing up every day for their neighbors, and the administration has not launched another major ICE surge. And this is really important to understand. There are many, many ICE surges that the government has planned. But since this resistance was so strong and so protracted, they have yet to launch a next big push. And we're winning with other elected officials. Mayors and governors have stood up to Trump, and they've refused cooperation. We've worked with two states that have already launched truth and accountability commissions. Officials in one state have brought criminal charges against ICE officials for misconduct because the federal government is not bringing those charges. Our campaigning is working. Students are mobilizing, and multiple campuses has passed resolutions to protect their rights and to ask their schools to work against ICE. Many schools have started to come out and say they will not cooperate with ICE or curtail student protest. Our students are learning from this work. They are training each other. They're attending and knowing Know Your Rights training, and they're holding their own walkouts and protests and refusing to bow to the threats. Our reporting and storytelling is working. After 104 days of imprisonment and constant campaigning, Mahmoud Khalil was released. He met his son, who was born while he was in detention, and is still free. And perhaps the biggest, albeit the nerdiest, sign that we are winning is that we have thus far halted any further funding to ICE and Border Patrol. Congress loves funding ICE. It's one of their favorite activities. Both parties love funding ICE. And our absolutely maniacal amount of pressure on Congress resulted in our government shutting down instead of funding ICE for another year. We helped make that happen. and we are changing the narrative on an issue that was previously seen as unwinnable. So let me end with a few things that I've learned that I think are really important to share as we all face the rise of far-right parties and of authoritarian practices. We must be fast, we must be nimble, and we must have friends. To be fast, we must recognize early that when they come for one group, no matter how small, we must fight immediately and at full force. It is a testing ground of who they can pick off and divide away from the larger group. It is done to weaken the overall human rights movement. To be nimble, we must understand that these anti-right actors are going to press as many buttons as they possibly can to find a weakness. We must be ready to respond or ensure that our partners are ready to respond when we cannot. And we must have friends. We have to support each other across sections and countries. And within countries, we need broad coalitions of pro-rights actors. And to get more friends, our party has to be fun and welcoming, and not just nerdy people like me talking about international human rights law. It has to be a place people really want to live and participate in. We have to be inclusive and exciting, and we have to offer a vision of human rights so that people can imagine a better way out. Why would someone want to do the hard work of human rights work? It's because we offer a better world, and it's a pleasure to build it together. The last thing I'd share is that you have to act now. What we are seeing in the United States did not start with Donald Trump. He's just the loudest version of it. It started with small rollbacks, small weakening of human rights protections and systems. This is intentional, and it is done to shift the conversation and to grow tolerance for an anti-rights world. You must not let them redraw the lines of what is extreme and what is acceptable. We must always insist on what we know is right. The support of other sections and people around the world has made a huge difference in our work at Amnesty USA, and I don't say that lightly. Your letters have led to Mahmoud's release, your actions pressing the US government, and your support of Amnesty Austria matter. And it really matters that we know that we're not alone. I believe we will win. The human rights movement is growing again in the United States. Amnesty USA is growing. We have never had more people taking action with us in the country. We've never had more people invest their resources in us. And we are set up to fight as hard and as long as we need to. Thank you for your help in that fight.
1: Ja, danke fürs lange Durchhalten. Das war Tara Demont von Amnesty USA. 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

Hey! Well, we've released our record. Boys of Dungeon Lane is out in your hands. So I hope you really enjoy it. 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Over to you.

a fine way to work it all out. 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Oh yeah, oh yeah, before we learned to twist and shout.

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0: I guess it's some kind of like piano. Also birds. Yeah, true. 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You know.
1: Donc si je comprends bien, vous, en plus de ça, vous, c'est les éléments de la nature qui vous donnent de l'espoir.
0: Because you know, as long as there are birds, you can survive. Like, if you're in a place where you're not quite sure if it's conducive for human habitation, yeah.
1: Le son du lac, de l'eau du lac, et la nature, les feux du lac.
2: Yeah.

0: In times like this, it can feel easier to focus on what divides us, different opinions, different struggles, different lives. But history has always shown that people move forward not alone, but together. Hope begins to grow the moment we remember that we are connected. Unity does not mean we all think the same way. It means we choose to listen before judging. It means helping a neighbor, supporting a friend, or standing beside someone who feels forgotten. Small acts of kindness may seem ordinary, but together they become powerful. Every community carries unseen burdens. Some people are fighting loneliness, others are carrying grief, uncertainty, or fear about the future. Yet, even in difficult moments, there is strength in knowing someone cares enough to stand with you. When people come together with compassion and purpose, change becomes possible. Streets become safer, voices become stronger, futures become brighter. Hope is not something we wait for. It is something we build through understanding, courage, and through each other.
1: L'espoir, c'est pas quelque chose qu'on attend. 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
2: Auf die Hoffnung wartet man nicht. 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
0: Edembe si kye kintu kye tulindirira wabula ekintu kye tuzimba okuyita mu ntegeeragana n'obumalirivu n'okubeera awamu.

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0: tell you a story. Oh yeah, you know about Mr. D. E V I L.
1: Oh yeah, I think I know him.
0: The devil. You know that little guy who sits on the third rib on the inside. You know.
1: Yes, I know.
0: We all know.
1: We all know.
0: Listen.

it's just a heightened sense of awareness. But I'm not being paranoid. I'm just being overly cautious. I'm not gonna open my door. I'm not gonna answer my phone, even though they're aching to get me. But I ain't talking about no secret police. I ain't talking about no South America. I'm talking about the inner recesses of the